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1: I'm glad they reconnected. Good morning. You're listening to 90.1 KERE News. I'm Nicole Osei. Wait, Wait, Don't Tell Me welcomes its newest scorekeeper this weekend. Alzo Slade succeeds Bill Curtis. Come back at 5:45 to hear what he plans to bring to the show on KERE News.

0: It's Morning Edition from NPR News. Our theme music was inspired by B.J. Lederman. I'm Michelle Martin.
1: And I'm Steve Inskeep.
2: 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A major shakeup at the U.S. Forest Service could put as many as 70 research programs at risk.

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1: 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On Saturday, Dallas's Gay Pride Parade returns to Main Street following the route of the very first parade.
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6: Live from NPR News in Washington, I'm Dave Mattingly. The Senate has voted to fund federal immigration enforcement for the next 3 years through President Trump's second term in the White House. The vote was 52-47. Alaska's Lisa Murkowski was the lone Republican to vote against the bill. It provides $70 billion to U.S. Immigration and Customs Enforcement, as well as the Border Patrol. Republican senators rejected attempts to add language to the bill that would have banned Trump's anti-weaponization fund. A sweeping elections overhaul endorsed by President Trump has failed in the Senate. NPR's Miles Parks says GOP lawmakers tried to tack the Save America Act to an immigration funding package.
7: The act would have required all new voters to show a document proving their U.S. citizenship, like a passport or a birth certificate, when they registered to vote. It's already illegal for non-citizens to vote, and countless audits and investigations have found that non-citizen voting is not a major problem in American elections. But it's an issue President Trump is fixated on, and he threatened not to sign any other legislation if the SAVE Act didn't pass. Still, it's been clear for months that there was not enough support in the Senate to pass it. Now, experts worry that if Republicans underperform in the midterms, Trump will use the failure as a reason to question the legitimacy of the results. Miles Parks, NPR News, Washington.
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8: Live from the Texas Newsroom, I'm Matt Harab. Jurors have started hearing opening arguments in the trial of a 19-year-old accused of killing another teen at a Frisco High School track meet. Our Toluwani Osibemuo reports Carmelo Anthony is claiming self-defense.
9: Anthony allegedly stabbed Austin Metcalf after a confrontation in a tent last year. Anthony's attorneys say he acted in self-defense, while prosecutors call it a senseless murder. Paul Saputo is a Dallas criminal defense attorney. He says that brings up a lot of questions for the jury.
10: What was the stabbing instrument in this case? Was it something that he had brought for that purpose? Was there any element of planning here? Was there a reason for him to be afraid?
9: The case has stoked racial tensions nationwide. Anthony is black and Metcalf was white. None of the jurors are black. I'm Toluwani Osibemuo in Dallas.
8: The San Antonio Spurs are looking to tie the series tonight following a game one loss to the New York Knicks in the NBA Finals on Wednesday. Spurs head coach Mitch Johnson spoke about making adjustments to the team.
11: In this moment right now, you know, we're coming off a loss and it's on us to, you know, get into that balancing act of change, tweak over here and be better and sharper over there.
8: Tip-off is set for 7:30 tonight in the Frost Bank Center. And the University of Texas softball team has won back-to-back NCAA Women's College World Series championships. The Longhorns beat their in-state rival Texas Tech 4-1 yesterday. They won their first ever national championship last year, so now they have two total titles. UT scored two runs in the fifth inning and then another two in the seventh to secure the win after falling behind early. I'm Matt Harab in the Texas Newsroom.
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16: It's Morning Edition from NPR News. I'm Michelle Martin.
17: And I'm Steve Inskeep. John Bolton agreed to plead guilty.
16: Bolton once served as President Trump's national security advisor. He later became a tough critic of the president's. His plea for mishandling classified information would resolve the criminal case the Justice Department brought against Bolton last year.
17: NPR Justice correspondent Ryan Lucas has the unclassified version of this story. He's in our studio, Studio 31. Ryan, thanks for coming by.
18: Good morning, Steve.
17: What were the charges against Bolton?
18: So look, Bolton was indicted in October on 18 criminal counts for retention and transmission of national defense information. And the allegations in the indictment date to his time as national security advisor, as you said, in Trump's first term. Now, prosecutors say that Bolton regularly took handwritten notes about what he was doing on a daily basis as national security advisor. So things that he was hearing in meetings with U.S. intelligence officials, military officials, or in talks with foreign leaders. And then he would send that very sensitive information, some of it highly classified, to two family members, either in text messages or in email. And I will also say that FBI agents discovered digital or printed copies of some of that at his home.
17: Okay, so lots of evidence to back up the allegations. What is the agreement then?
18: So first off, it's important to say that this is a tentative plea deal. It would still have to be signed off on by a judge. But a person familiar with the matter tells me that under the plea deal, Bolton would plead guilty to a single count of retaining classified information. He would also face a fine of a little more than $2 million. And he could face anywhere from zero prison time to up to 5 years in prison. But that is much, much less than if he had taken this case to trial and been found guilty. Now, a judge, as I said, has to still approve any plea deal. And ultimately, it's the judge who's going to decide on Bolton's sentence. Now, I reached out to the Justice Department. It declined to comment other than referring me to a court notice scheduling a rearrangement for Bolton at the end of the month. And that is something that often signals that a plea deal has been agreed to.
17: People will remember the backstory here. The FBI searched President Trump's residence when he was out of office a few years ago. He was found to be keeping classified information on a stage, in a bathroom. The case against him was thrown out by a judge that he appointed. Now, is there some irony that Trump's Justice Department, that he closely controls, would pursue Bolton over classified information?
18: Well, look, Bolton has said that he thinks that he is being targeted for political reasons, for being a very outspoken critic of President Trump. Mm-hmm. That is Bolton's view. But look, former prosecutors, former senior intelligence officials who I have spoken with think that this case against Bolton has real legal merit. The investigation, it's important to say, began under the Biden administration. It continued under Trump. The indictment is 26 pages long. It has detailed allegations in it. And it's important to say that the process that led to Bolton's indictment was normal. And that is very different from, say, the first prosecution of former FBI Director James Comey or New York State Attorney General Letitia James. Remember, they were indicted last year after Trump publicly called on the Justice Department to go after them.
17: Right.
18: Career prosecutors thought those cases were weak. They were overruled. And ultimately, those cases were tossed after a court found that the prosecutor who secured them was unlawfully put in place. So the list of the president's perceived enemies who have been targeted by the Justice Department is long. And one of the side effects of the Justice Department that is seen as targeting political enemies is that even when an investigation is legitimate, it can be perceived by the public as being driven by politics and revenge.
17: Ryan, thanks for the insights and for going through the differences there. Really appreciate it.
18: Thank you.
17: NPR's Ryan Lucas.
16: The U.S. has counted about 2,000 measles cases so far this year. Still, more parents than ever before are opting their kids out of vaccines. Michigan used to have one of the highest school vaccination exemption rates, so public officials made it harder for parents to opt out. It worked until it didn't. Kate Wells, with our partner KFF Health News, explains.
19: Michigan is a state where you can opt your kid out of vaccines for pretty much any reason. And so for many years, if you were trying to register your kid for school and you forgot to get them that tetanus booster.
20: You know, at the last minute, oops, I forgot to do this. I'm just going to sign a waiver and be done with it.
19: Norm Hess is the executive director of the Michigan Association for Local Public Health.
20: That's not really the way we want parents to make decisions on this issue.
19: So in 2014, health officials created a new rule for parents wanting a waiver for religious or personal reasons. The parents first had to attend a vaccine education session at the local health department in person.
2: Essentially, sit, listen to an educational session, and then sign a waiver that goes into their record.
19: Dr. Juan Marquez is a local county medical director in the Ann Arbor area. Initially, this new process worked. Fewer parents were getting these waivers. But some parents felt like these education sessions were insulting. Jennifer Wirtz is a Republican state representative. At a vaccine choice rally last year, she talked about her experience as a mom attending an education session.
21: It was very demeaning. I had a very negative experience there simply because we made the choices that we felt were best for each one of our children.
19: Then when the pandemic hit, the anger and animosity around lockdowns and mandates really spilled into these sessions. Marquez, the county medical director, says they became unsafe for staff.
2: You can imagine to come through a session, sit through, have somebody yell at you or, you know, just say not nice things to your face and just kind of sit through hours of that. It's demoralizing.
19: Last fall at a high school north of Detroit, a dad refused to get the waiver for his kids. The school said, look, to keep them legally enrolled here, we need that waiver. This led to a series of confrontations and the principal called the police. The sheriff's deputy even drove to the dad's house. Here's the deputy, Kevin Smith, during a follow-up call with the dad as recorded on his body cam.
22: You got to go through the health department and do their stupid 10-minute course and sign your stupid waiver to have your kids enrolled.
19: This year, health officials in that county, St. Clair County, decided to just flat out drop this requirement. It's now the first county to make vaccine waivers available entirely online. Dr. Remington Nevin is the medical director.
23: Parents who have felt coerced, parents who have felt pressured into getting vaccines, they are going to experience a new era of vaccine choice in St. Clair County.
19: And state health officials are not fighting the change. In fact, the state has helped more than 30 counties switch to online education sessions. Here's a clip from the online session the state helped develop.
24: For diseases that spread easily, a few unvaccinated people can start an outbreak.
19: After that, parents still have to go to their local health department, but only to get the waiver signed. The goal now is to try to meet people where they are, offer information, and don't burn bridges. But the growing number of people opting out of vaccines worries Dr. Natasha Bagdasarian, the state's chief medical executive, especially given recent measles outbreaks in Michigan.
25: When one of these measles cases ends up in a low immunization community, that's when the ember really has a chance to expand and become a wildfire.
19: She says in some Michigan schools now, as many as 70% of students are not fully vaccinated. In Ann Arbor, Michigan, I'm Kate Wells.
26: Kate Wells is with our partner, KFF Health News. This is NPR News.
1: Thanks for spending some time with 90.1 KERE News this Friday morning. I'm Nicole Osei. SpaceX, Anthropic, and OpenAI are fueling IPO fever. But experts warn that getting in on the ground floor isn't always as lucrative as it sounds. We'll dissect the realities of investing in these companies at 7:51 on KERE News.
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29: For KERA News, I'm Sam Baker. A former assistant principal at Wiley East High School has been arrested and charged with compelling prostitution under 18. Police allege Zachary knew of Richardson offered to buy alcohol for a minor and send money for lingerie in exchange for sexual conduct. New's arrest came after authorities received a report that he communicated inappropriately with a recent 2026 graduate. The district said New's employment with Wiley ISD ended the day he was arrested. Arlington Council member Andrew Peel has left office after reaching the city's term limits. He said one of the most important issues for Arlington is revitalizing its housing options. Peel said the city needs younger families to buy houses and invest money into fixing them up.
3: We can't build new acres of brand new houses. We have a set of residential structures that are ours and we have to work with. And if they don't get taken care of and aren't reborn and modernized and updated, the city dies.
29: Peel said tools like economic development and keeping infrastructure up to date are key to sustaining neighborhoods. This is KERA News.
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1: 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I'm Nicole Osei. For the first time in more than 50 years, Dallas's Gay Pride Parade will march down Main Street on Saturday night. Robert Emery is an LGBT historian and co-founder of the Gay History Project Dallas Way. He tells North Texas Now's Ron Corning that the city's first parade in 1972 featured a small cadre of courageous marchers.
4: A ragtag group of a mere 30 people gathered at what is now the JFK Memorial on Main Street. They were mostly walking, carrying signs with gay rights slogans. A few people rode in decorated cars, but 30 unbelievably courageous people stared down Main Street, lined with 3,000 people, not all of whom were there to support them. And they took that first step, and then they took that second step.
5: And how far did they go on that route?
4: They went all the way to City Hall, which at that time was Dallas Municipal Building.
5: Yes.
4: Which now faces Main Street Garden Park. Something very beautiful happened. Along the way, LGBT people who had stood on the sidelines, literally and figuratively, were inspired to join the parade, and they stepped out from the shadows and the sidelines, and they joined in the parade so that the 30 grew to 300 people by the time they reached City Hall.
5: And you also, that parade also drew spectators, some 3,000, I think, is the overall estimate, guesstimate. They weren't all there to support the movement, though, were they?
4: They certainly were not. There was a lot of protesters, and the Dallas Police Department made it very clear to the 30 that they were not there to protect them, that they were present to protect the spectators from the parade marchers. It took another decade for us to have another Pride Parade.
5: How different did it look almost a decade later?
4: Vastly different, because at that time, the Dallas Tavern Guild took over and moved it to Cedar Springs.
5: But in 1972, you would say that was the first time a group of gay members of the community got together and marched in downtown Dallas for the sake of being visible.
4: 1972, right down Main Street in downtown Dallas. But here's where it gets exciting. Coming up here on Saturday, June 6th, we are going to take the Dallas Gay Pride Parade right down Main Street again.
5: For the first time.
4: For the first time in 54 years, we're going to return to our historical roots. We are going to start in the west part of downtown, and we are going to march all the way down Main Street at sunset. The exact footprint of the original Pride Parade, straight to the Dallas Municipal Building.
5: There were 30 people in that first parade. How many do you think will show up on June 6th?
4: Well, I know we have 120 entries already, and people like Walmart bring hundreds of people If I were to estimate, let's see, I think this year's parade will have approximately 3,000 people marching to walk in the same hallowed footprints, the same historical footsteps of the visionaries of 1972. As a history enthusiast, it gives me chills.
1: 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It starts on Field Street and runs to Harwood Street. For more information, go to dallaspride.org. A calf in Texas has been infected with the larvae of a flesh-eating fly called a New World screwworm. The Department of Agriculture is on the case.
6: We've established a 20-kilometer control area, a zone around the detection.
1: 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We'll discuss this in more detail at 8:15 on KERA News.
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9: Death Cab for Cutie's Ben Gibbard worked on the band's latest project while going through a divorce. Why he says that doesn't mean it's a breakup album. On All Things Considered from NPR News.
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1: 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Stormy skies will blanket North Texas this weekend. High chances of showers and thunderstorms this afternoon. Mostly cloudy with a high near 86. Tonight, more showers and thunderstorms. Cloudy with a low near 72. Tomorrow, showers and thunderstorms likely, mainly after 1 p.m. Otherwise, mostly cloudy with a high near 84. Saturday night, more showers and possibly a thunderstorm. Low near 72. On Sunday, showers likely and possibly a thunderstorm. Partly sunny with a high near 88. Sunday night, cloudy and windy with a low near 75. In Dallas, 76, Fort Worth, 76, DeSoto, 74. 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
12: From Marketplace, I'm Nancy Marshall-Genzer in Washington. The Bureau of Labor Statistics just released its May jobs report. The economy created 172,000 jobs last month. The unemployment rate stayed at 4.3%, and the April number was revised up by 64,000 jobs. For more, let's turn to economist Julia Coronado. She's founder and president of Macro Policy Perspective and a professor at the University of Texas Austin. Julia, good morning.
14: Good morning.
12: So what do you make of these numbers? Who's doing all this hiring?
14: Well, we got 55,000 jobs from local governments after having seen very little hiring in that sector for many months. We also got a pop in leisure and hospitality, 70,000 jobs there. That could be a little bit related to the World Cup potentially, but it is a little bit more broad-based than we've seen, and that's encouraging.
12: Yeah, good news. Interesting also that April's jobs numbers were revised up. March was revised up slightly. What do these revisions tell us that the headline numbers don't?
14: Well, we have been seeing downward revisions on a pretty regular basis. So to see an upside surprise with upside revisions suggests that maybe the trend is actually improving.
12: Huh. And how will the Federal Reserve react to this? Fed officials have been balancing a cooling labor market against inflation. How do today's numbers affect that balance?
14: Well, the unemployment rate is steady, and that's the main indicator. So that tells them to kind of hold steady on interest rates, most likely. But the strong job gains are probably going to feed the nervousness amongst Fed officials that maybe they should be worried more about inflation than employment.
12: We shall see. Julia Coronado is founder and president of Macro Policy Perspectives. Thank you.

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1: 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But a majority of teachers are worried about AI's impact on students' critical thinking. 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
3: Death Cab for Cutie's Ben Gibbard worked on the band's latest project while going through a divorce. Why he says that doesn't mean it's a breakup album. 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
5: For KERA News, I'm Sam Baker. The town of Fairview's launching a campaign to pressure the Church of Jesus Christ of Latter-day Saints to make changes to a planned church temple. The campaign includes a website and yard signs targeting the height of the steeple. John Hubbard's mayor of Fairview.
6: But the whole idea is that really is to catch their attention and that maybe they can be embarrassed into doing something.
5: The Fairview Town Council last year approved the church's permit 5-2 after fears of a lawsuit. The church said it will not reduce the temple's height. A community hub in southeast Dallas is at risk of closing its doors. The Inspired Vision Compassion Center in the Pleasant Grove area provides free groceries, health care, and other services to hundreds of people a day. CEO Tedron White said rising operational costs have left the center struggling to make a balloon payment on its mortgage.
7: If something happens to us, this neighborhood is going to be in big trouble. And not just this neighborhood, because we stretch out to many other communities.
5: White said the center has faced financial challenges in the past, but has managed to stay open. This is KERA News.
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1: 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I'm Nicola Say. Arlington has hosted World Series games, an MLB All-Star game, and a Super Bowl, but they've never done anything like this, welcoming millions of soccer fans from around the world for 9 World Cup games. With the largest sporting tournament on Earth starting in just a few days, KERA's James Hartley reports the impacts are expected to be monumental.
9: Mauricio Galante was in the stands at the Rose Bowl in Pasadena, California on July 17, 1994. It was the final match of the World Cup, Brazil versus Italy.
10: Brazil beat Italy 3-2 on the penalty kick, the PKs, and Brazil was the 4-time world champion. That was amazing. That was, best experience of my life.
9: Today, Galante is a city council member in Arlington, representing District 1 and playing a big role in planning for the 2026 World Cup. The 1994 tournament saw 6 games played at the Cotton Bowl in Dallas at a time when soccer had no foothold in the U.S., and it led to the creation of Major League Soccer. Arlington's head of parks, recreation, and culture, Gary Packin, expects a lasting impact this year, too. The excitement around soccer is unprecedented for Arlington, especially in youth leagues. He pointed to the way the 94 World Cup impacted the sport.
11: It's grown a lot since then, and that probably was a driving force then. And we fully anticipate that to carry over in the demand and growth in the sport itself, which is fantastic.
9: Anything that drives an interest in sports is a boon for Packin because it means more folks exercising and building community. Planning for the tournament has been going on for years. Deputy City Manager Jennifer Wickman has been in the thick of it. The small details are important, she says. For instance, the city is putting up signs and banners that emphasize Arlington's status as the host city. she wants to make sure folks know Arlington is the host city because it could drive future tourism and attract new businesses.
0: So whether they want to come back here for a vacation with their family and be tourists, or whether they have a business and they want to think, you know, I remember that city and I might want to make a connection again after they come here as a fan, they could come back as a business person.
9: Local eateries and watering holes have big expectations too, like the Londoner, which will start pouring pints and frying fish and chips at a new Arlington pub in time for the World Cup. With England competing in Arlington, Londoner Chief Operating Officer Charlotte Tate says they expect folks to line up for a seat, especially on match days.
12: We expect to be packed out with the best atmosphere, all the chants and the songs and the flags. And it's going to be fantastic because you get more of that contingent of English fans in town.
9: She hopes England fans are the ones celebrating after that match in Arlington, but says it should be a jovial atmosphere either way. England's opponent, Croatia, has plenty of fans who are regulars at the Londoner.
12: They'll be there before or they'll be there after to hopefully celebrate. If it's not a celebration, our Addison location actually does get quite a lot of Croatian fans as well. So someone will be celebrating there.
9: Galante says organizers, including the city, will provide almost everything needed. They're really just relying on fans to show up and bring excitement.
10: People are going to feel that, feel the energy, vibration, the energy of what soccer brings, they're more passionate about. I know the fans of NFL, they are passionate, don't take me wrong, but the soccer they can be crazy.
9: He says stepping into the entertainment district will mean entering a world of vibrant jerseys, loud horns, passionate chants, and unparalleled energy.
10: They are passionate and they scream, they are loud, they scream, they wave their flags, they are noisy. That doesn't mean they are disrespectful or offensive, but they are loud. Expect a little bit more noise, okay?
9: For KERA News, I'm James Hartley in Arlington.
1: Ukraine says it's carried out marine drone attacks on vessels in the Sea of Azov and its ports. And scientists in Britain say they've safely carried out the first human trials of a vaccine designed with the help of artificial intelligence. We'll dive into those stories in 15 minutes on KERA News.
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1: Jurors will hear more testimony in the Carmelo Anthony murder trial today. The teen is accused of fatally stabbing 17-year-old Austin Metcalf during a track meet in Frisco last year. What arguments are the prosecution and defense making? And the Senate passed a $70 billion immigration enforcement bill after weeks of turmoil over an unrelated $1.8 billion settlement fund that threatened to derail it. Attempts to kill the controversial anti-weaponization fund with legislation failed. Stormy skies will blanket North Texas this weekend. High chances of showers and thunderstorms this afternoon. Mostly cloudy with a high near 86. Tonight, more showers and storms. Cloudy with a low near 72. Tomorrow, showers and thunderstorms likely, mainly after 1 p.m. Otherwise, mostly cloudy with a high near 84. Saturday night, showers and possibly a thunderstorm with a low near 72. On Sunday, showers likely, possibly a thunderstorm. Partly sunny with a high near 88. Sunday night, partly cloudy and windy with a low near 75. In Dallas, 75. Fort Worth, 76. Arlington, 76. 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

0: It's Morning Edition from NPR News. Our theme music was inspired by B.J. Lederman. I'm Michelle Martin.
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4: Welcome to NewsApp from the BBC World Service. Hello, I'm James Menendez. The software giant Anthropic says with the latest AI system showing signs they could escape human control, it may be time for the world to slow development.
5: It's like the AI industry has a gas pedal, but it doesn't have a brake pedal. And what we're saying is we want to do some of the work required.

0: 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I'm Nicole Osei. Welcome. A major shakeup at the U.S. Forest Service could put as many as 70 research programs at risk. It's a move that could leave decades of environmental science in limbo. 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
4: 130 towns and cities put on notice they won't be able to raise property tax rates. One city official calls it a catch-22. 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
5: Texas Standard is a production of KUT Austin, KERA North Texas, Houston Public Media, and Texas Public Radio in San Antonio.
4: I'm David Brown. The National Democratic Party sets its sights on flipping 12 seats in the Texas House. One sign that their candidate for Senate, James Tallarico, may have serious coattails. We'll hear more in the week in Texas politics with the Texas Tribune. Also, a Texas opera company gives Bizet's greatest hit the World Cup treatment, hoping to score points with a new audience. And the discovery of a new T-Rex species without having to get your hands dirty? That story, the return of the Texas beachcomber, and a whole lot more when the Texas Standard gets underway right after.

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4: From NPR and WBUR Boston, I'm Anthony Brooks.
5: And I'm Scott Tong. This is Here and Now. Coming up, President Trump and Prime Minister Netanyahu appear divided on how to end the war with Iran. But Israel's UN ambassador says the relationship is still strong.
6: President Trump, he has a very colorful language, but at the end of the day, he's a friend of Israel, and we appreciate his leadership.
4: Also, it took all night, but the Senate finally gave President Trump everything he wanted to fund his immigration and deportation crackdown for the rest of his term.
5: And China's continuing oppression of Uyghur ethnic minorities.
7: We've seen huge amounts of cultural knowledge destroyed, you know, like all of the books from Xinjiang Library, which was famous for its Uyghur language collection.
5: Coming up here and now.
4: The news is first.
8: Live from NPR News, I'm Lakshmi Singh. The U.S. economy is coming off a surprisingly strong month in job growth. The Labor Department reports that employers added 172,000 jobs in May, about double what was initially projected. The unemployment rate was steady at 4.3%. In the wake of today's numbers and higher inflation, the Fed may continue to resist lowering interest rates. Well, after months of trying, Senate Republicans have advanced funding for President Trump's immigration enforcement agenda. The

0: Testimony continues in the Carmelo Anthony murder trial. The teen is accused of killing another student at a Frisco track meet last year. KERE News spoke with the law professor.
1: It will come down to what jurors make of the reasonableness of the defendant's fear.
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4: Beat poet Allen Ginsberg's 100th birthday is being marked by celebrations around the world, an appreciation of his importance to poetry and how his influence on the medium continues even today. 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
2: 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I'm Anthony Brooks in Boston.
3: 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Have a great weekend, everyone. 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
6: I'm Chris Boyd. Up next on Think, two-time National Book Award recipient and best-selling author Jesmyn Ward writes about loss and finding silence and how those deeply held moments can turn into expressions of love.
7: Part of the reason that I write towards difficulty, you know, I not only want to write well and want my work to resonate with people, but I want to help people who are living through the same, living through grief, living through loss, right? 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I want to better help them. I want them to feel less alone.
6: We'll talk to Ward about what makes a rich home life, matters of the heart, and how her enormous rural Mississippi family of over 200 people taught her enduring lessons that shaped who she became as a writer and as a woman. Our conversation starts after a short break.
8: Live from NPR News, I'm Lakshmi Singh. The latest big jobs numbers are far beyond the growth economists expected for the month of May. 172,000 added to payrolls, double the projections, according to today's labor market report. However, purchasing power is still tight, and while the unemployment rate remains low at 4.3%, economists such as Diane Swonk note long-term unemployment spanning several months is still a major concern.
9: We also see new college grads still having a very elevated level of unemployment. In fact, the most recent data we have for April suggests that they're running at an unemployment rate that's consistent with sort of 2013, which was still struggling to emerge from the global financial crisis.
8: More than 4 million Americans have lost food assistance benefits from the SNAP program since last year. NPR's Maria Godoy reports Agriculture Secretary Brooke Rollins faced tough questioning on Capitol Hill today.
10: Democrats on the House Agriculture Committee grilled Rollins about why so many people have lost access to a program that's a key.

0: safety net against hunger. Rollins said the drop is due to a better economy and a crackdown on fraud. But Ohio Democratic Representative Chantel Brown pointed to a recent report showing that more than 700,000 children have lost SNAP benefits as a result of President Trump's One Big Beautiful Bill Act.
1: Madam Secretary, millions of Americans are going hungry, and you're saying it's a success story.
0: Rollins countered.
2: I think that you want more people on government programs.
0: Committee members also asked Rollins about rising farm input costs and the threat posed by screwworm. Maria Godoy, NPR News.
3: A $70 billion immigration enforcement bill is a step closer to being enacted. The U.S. Senate passed it overnight. Just a week after a Russian drone crashed into an apartment building in eastern Romania, an armed drone has exploded in a Romanian port. Terry Schultz says there were no injuries or major damage reported.
4: The Romanian Defense Ministry says the naval drone self-detonated mid-morning after being detected earlier by authorities who closed off the area in the civilian port of Constanta. While Romanian officials have not yet revealed whether the drone was Russian or Ukrainian, they did confirm it was not one of their own and described it as being of the type used in the war in Ukraine. Romanian President Nicolae Ciordan was on his way to a European Union summit when the incident occurred, and he wrote on X that, quote, such particularly serious situations are the direct consequences of the war of aggression unleashed by Russia against Ukraine. EU Commission President Ursula von der Leyen echoed that, expressing solidarity with Romania and saying Europe urgently needs more anti-drone capabilities. For NPR News, I'm Terry Schultz in Brussels.
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5: This is KERA News. I'm Sam Baker. A vote on the next steps for Dallas City Hall has been set for Wednesday. KERA's Megan Cardona reports.
6: The vote will happen in a special called meeting. It was scheduled less than a week after the city council heard updated repair costs and plans for a possible phased approach. The voting agenda has four items. One, to authorize work towards the relocation of City Hall staff and functions. Two, advance work towards the relocation of 911 and emergency operations. Three, authorize a phased City Hall repair strategy. And four, authorize the city manager to pursue opportunities for property redevelopment. Dallas residents can register to speak online. The special called meeting is set for Wednesday at 10 a.m. For KERA News, I'm Megan Cardona.
5: Police in Wiley say they've identified a second victim in connection with yesterday's arrest of a former assistant principal at Wiley East High School. A news release today said the discovery came after investigators executed a search warrant on Zachary New's personal devices. He's also being charged with improper relationship between educator and student. New remains in the Wiley jail after his arrest yesterday on a charge of compelling prostitution under 18. Police allege he offered to buy alcohol for a minor and send money for lingerie in exchange for sexual conduct. Authorities earlier received a report that New communicated inappropriately with a recent 2026 graduate. 40% chance of rain later today. This is KERA News.
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0: Best-selling author Jesmyn Ward says she is terrible with directions. She finds it hard to orient herself in a place using the standard north, south, east, west compass points. She needs giant oak trees, country roads lined with flowers, and places she knew as a child. That speaks directly to her writing, where she takes that disorientation and pain and difficulty of contemporary life and turns them into portraits of home. From KERA in Dallas, this is Think. I'm Chris Boyd. In her new book, she tells painful stories to get to the solace on the other side. She feels living a carefree life isn't part of what defines her as a Black woman, nor does it define anyone living in contemporary America. That's her truth, and she finds comfort in it. She hopes you do, too. Her collection of essays is called On Witness and Respair, and she spoke with me about it at a live event at Interabang Books in Dallas recently. Let's listen to that conversation.
1: Jesmyn, welcome.
2: Good to be here.
1: One of the things that you write that you wished for as a child that you didn't get a lot of was solitude. Talk about why that was hard to come by.
2: That was hard to come by because for many years when I was younger, my nuclear family actually lived with my maternal grandmother. She had a 4-bedroom house, and then she converted the dining room in that house into like a bedroom, and that's where they lived. And then, but all of my aunts and uncles, all of her children, were still living in the house or in and out of the house. They would leave and then come back as necessary. So there was my grandmother and then her 7 children, and then their grandchildren. So there were usually around like 14 of us living in the house, sometimes more than that. Not a lot of, there wasn't a lot of solitude.
1: What would you have done with that solitude if you'd had it?
2: Probably read more. I didn't come to reading early. You know, it's so sad. Even as an adult now, I sort of envy children who are precocious readers and who just out of nowhere, just their brains are wired to learn, to know how to read at 4 years old. 3 years old, 4 years old, like that's amazing to me. But I learned how to read in school and learned how to read in first grade because I didn't know this until I was an adult either. But back in the 80s in Mississippi, there was no kindergarten, which I, at the time.
1: So you just went straight into first grade?
2: I went straight into first grade. So I learned how to read in first grade, when I started, primary school. But I remember wanting to read so badly, and so once I learned, I immediately loved it. I immediately enjoyed it, and it was something that I spent a lot of time doing. Even when I was sort of surrounded, I would just seek out these corners, or I would read in my bunk bed a lot. You know, just because I love stories so much.
1: It's so interesting that even as a kid, you were thinking about who was writing these books, and you thought about writers as being really magical. And I'm curious now, as a writer, what you've learned about the balance between the magic and the effort required.
2: That's a good question. I mean, I think when I was younger, I just assumed so many things about the creative process. I assumed that it happened whenever you were inspired and and that it was a type of sort of magic making. And unfortunately, I carried those ideas all the way into through my college career and, didn't really learn that writing is it is a creative practice, right? That you have to, at least for me, that, I had to develop a sense of discipline, right? And commit, right? To writing a certain amount of time, 5 days a week, right? When I went to Michigan and studied for my MFA. And so since then, I mean, unless I'm going through a bad spot, which there have been a couple of difficult, you know, moments in my career. But I sustained that, you know, that schedule sort of, you know, throughout. So, yeah, I had to learn that it's something that you practice and that you exercise and that you do. And if you do it consistently, you can actually write a book. Yeah, because I think when I was younger, I just thought, oh, these things just happen when you're, I don't know, when you're inspired. But no, it's an accumulation of time and devotion.
1: You write that your grandmother, Dorothy, the grandmother that you lived with for much of your childhood, was like the first storyteller in your life. Did she tell her stories like, sit down, Jesmyn, I want to tell you this? Or was it like she's doing nine things and she's talking about what her life was made up of?
2: Yeah, definitely doing nine things. And then, you know, telling stories, right? I mean, it was part of, you know, she did it when we were shelling pecans on the porch. She did it when we were snapping, you know, snapping beans on the porch. She did it, you know, when she was, you know, cleaning greens and cooking, or when she was cooking red beans. She did it, and she did it when so I have a huge extended family. Just when I count my maternal grandmother's side of the family, there are over 200 of us. My family is humongous, right? When my grandmother was here, and especially when she was younger, right, we would meet, you know, all the time. We would just gather, and we didn't necessarily have to have a reason. And whenever we got together, right, there was always food, there was always music, there was always dancing, but there was always storytelling too. I remember my grandmother sort of holding court, you know, whenever we would, you know, meet as a family. And she would just tell stories. And she was so good at, like, imitating people's voices. She was like, very funny. And so she was good at, like, hitting a punchline at the end of a story. Something that I've been thinking about a lot lately about her storytelling I've been thinking about the stories that she told me over and over again, right? And I've been trying to figure out why she would have told me those stories over and over again. I haven't found an answer yet. And I've also been thinking about, like, the earliest stories that she told me. I'm talking about when I was, like, you know, 6 years old, right? And one of the earliest stories she told me was the story about her birth that I, you know, write about in the essay collection, right? And about her sister, you know, her twin, right? And her twin being stillborn. You know, and that's a pretty serious story to tell a six-year-old. But I don't know, I think, you know, maybe one of the reasons that was the earliest story that she told me, I don't know, is because she wanted me to remember it. She trusted that I could carry it, you know? Like, there's a certain amount of, a certain amount of trust in that, and a certain amount of regard, I think.
1: She gave you the story. She didn't just tell you the story.
2: Right, right.
1: It seems like the twin thing is a theme that comes up throughout the book, right? Mm-hmm. There is, I mean, like, one baby who lives mm-hmm. and one who dies, the Mississippi of misery and poverty and the one of joy and extended family mm-hmm. and cookouts. Your own sense of self in one of the essays as a Black woman in America mm-hmm. compared with the way a lot of America sees your worth. Mm-hmm. Did the thinking of a lot of things in that twin sense start with your grandmother?
2: No one's ever asked me that. But I think that might be the case. I mean, if that's one of the earliest stories that I that I heard and that I learned and that I was given as a child, then it would probably shape my worldview and my understanding of, you know, how the world works. And I think also, sort of reinforce this idea, you know, that was the subtext in a lot of my grandmother's stories, which I also write about, right? Like this idea that you tell the whole story, right? You tell the good and you tell the bad, right? You write about it all the complication, all the contradictions. I think that, you know, maybe that first story, you know, maybe that taught me that. And maybe I didn't understand it at the time. But yeah, I think so.
1: You write about the summer of 2000. You had just finished up your master's degree work at Stanford. You went home to Mississippi. You were hoping to live there. Mm-hmm. And you were spending more time, again, with your brother, who was 19 at the time. But it occurred to you that he seemed older than you. What mm-hmm. was that about?
2: It was because he knew more about the way the world works than I did at that time. I think if you had told me that I was naive, I would have resisted that idea and probably would have taken offense. But I was, you know, and at that point, you know, my brother was, I think, dealing with a very different reality than I was. I had, through hard work and, you know, through my mother's hard work and also a lot of luck, you know, the route that I was going at that time was very traditional, right, route. Like, I graduated from high school, I went to college, I was just on a very different path, whereas my brother probably had an undiagnosed learning disability, had always struggled in school, dropped out in the ninth grade, then attempted to go to job, like do a Job Corps program, was not able to complete that, then was attempting to sort of study for his GED and pass his GED exam, which he was still doing, you know, sort of at the time of his death. And at that point, I mean, he had been working in one form or another, right? Like, whether or not, you know, he had been doing, respectable, legitimate, you know, manual labor at the same time that he had been sort of dabbling in illegal employment, for probably 4 years at the time of his death. So his lived experience, he was much more familiar, I think, with how limiting and oppressive the world could be to somebody like him and to someone like us. And I was definitely naive to that at the time.
0: My guest is best-selling author Jesmyn Ward, winner of 2 National Book Awards for fiction, a MacArthur Genius Grant, and author of a new book of essays called On Witness and Despair. We'll be back after a couple of minutes.

0: tensions are high as testimony continues in the Carmelo Anthony murder trial today. The teen is accused of fatally stabbing 17-year-old Austin Metcalf during a track meet in Frisco last year. 90.1 KERA News is following this trial. 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
1: Testimony continues in the Carmelo Anthony murder trial. The teen is accused of killing another student at a Frisco track meet last year. KERA News spoke with the law professor.
2: It will come down to what jurors make of the reasonableness of the defendant's fear.
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0: You're listening to Think. I'm Chris Boyd. My guest today is best-selling author Jesmyn Ward, winner of 2 National Book Awards for fiction, a MacArthur Genius Grant, and author of a new book of essays called On Witness and Respair. She and I spoke in front of a live audience at Interabang Books in Dallas. Let's return to that conversation.
1: Well, to go back to that twin perspective, for you, I mean, you're spending time in these fancy schools with like the cream of the crop students, of which you were one. So you're in that world and you're fitting into that world. And then you go home and you fit into that world too. Mm. It must have been strange to reconcile these things, to reconcile, like, you know, your brother is smart and hardworking, mm-hmm. and he's had he had the time, mm-hmm. he would have figured things out.
2: Right.
1: But he wasn't there yet.
2: Right.
1: And I would imagine some of the people you knew at college would not have understood.
2: Right, right. Not at all. It was difficult because some of them, people who I was like very close to, right, had little understanding for my brother, for my sister, right, for, you know, I don't know, many of the people who I love, you know, from Mississippi. They just couldn't understand, I don't know, why they didn't, I don't know, they didn't make different choices. I don't know. And I think in the same way that I was sort of naive and blind to the way that, you know, being black and poor in Mississippi narrows your choices and narrows what is possible for you, I think that they also suffered from that same naivete. A word that I'm going to mispronounce because I've only ever read it.
1: We don't go around saying that word, right?
2: Right.
1: You know, you talk about like choices and whether they actually exist for people in the moment. And I thought it was interesting when you wrote about in the essay about Hurricane Katrina, you explain something that maybe people, rich or poor, who don't live in hurricane zones are unaware of. Mm-hmm. Your family didn't evacuate because it's very expensive mm-hmm. to evacuate.
2: Right, right. Yeah, it's. You know, I just said that just on my mother's side of the family, that there are over 200 of us. Right? How do you evacuate 200 people? You know, how do you evacuate? You know, my. Even if my nuclear family was going to evacuate, right? My mom, my dad. And then, you know, me and my 3 siblings, right? How do you evacuate 6 people, right? That's it's difficult. It's complicated. You know, I don't even think that we had a car that would fit all 6 of us at one time. So, you know, and that's not even like addressing the fact of like how far do you try, like where do you go? How far do you drive? What do you do for lodging once you get there? How long, depending on the size and the power of the hurricane, right? How long might you have to stay in this place if it's sort of devastated, you know, your home? I mean, if we had left, if we had evacuated for Katrina, which we didn't, but if we had evacuated for Katrina, I had friends who evacuated, and like the power didn't come back. We were out of power for at least a week. You know, no electricity. And where I'm at, that also, because we live out in the county, right? And so that means if you don't have power, you don't have water, right? So we were without power and water for an entire week, right? And so it's. Yeah, people don't evacuate because they're, you know, where I'm from, hurricane season is every year, right? And has been since people settled that region, right? And so we had worked out, these like protocols to survive, right? There are things that you do. You stock up on sort of canned goods and you board up the windows, and you fill the bathtubs with water.
1: You did learn that the police in the area were dispatched to, like, guard the strip malls and things, mm-hmm. not people.
2: Right, right, yeah. Which was, I mean, it shouldn't have been shocking to me, but it was shocking. Yeah, it was shocking. Like, I remember, you know, it was weird. So we were able to drive into Pass Christian, but at the point where we sort of got we got to like the sort of edge of the town, and at that point you couldn't drive any further, right, because of the devastation. The roads were blocked by houses, right, which had been sort of picked up off their foundations and deposited in the middle of the street or deposited on top of each other. I mean, it's hard to imagine that kind of devastation.
1: You read about how quiet it was in Pass Christian.
2: It was very quiet, and you know, there are all these people who we are seeing, like once we park the car, and then now we're just sort of walking. So all these people that we're seeing, like there was an entire trailer park where the trailers had been bulldozed by the storm surge, you know, picked up, deposited other places, and where the people who lived in them, you know, were basically unhoused now. They were homeless. And so that, you know, I was like surrounded by people who needed help, right? Everywhere you looked, everyone needed help. And the police were, you know, guarding the Dollar General and guarding the Walmart. And even though all these people need help, you know, they need shelter, they need water, they need food. So it was surreal, yes, but it was also very, very, very quiet.
1: I was really struck by, you write that one of the things that you learned losing your brother was that the love you feel for a person goes nowhere when that person is gone.
2: Mm-hmm.
1: And you discovered that's true of places that disappear. And people mm-hmm. might say, well, your hometown is still there, but it's not, is it?
2: It's not. And mm-hmm. I began to think about the idea of home and wrestle with the idea of home and what home is and whether or not you can ever return to your home. When I was 23, which is when I went to Michigan to work on my master's in fine arts. In part because I had a friend who, he was a poet, Raymond, and he was from the Florida Panhandle, a little town on the Florida Panhandle, and he, like many of us, had just fled when he graduated from high school. But, you know, the Florida Panhandle is very close to where I'm from, and so we would have these, like, conversations about home all the time. And I remember in one of the conversations he said, you know, you can never go back, right? Because the home that you knew, that place doesn't exist anymore. And this is before Katrina, right? But he was right, right? Like the DeLille of my childhood, I don't know, probably disappeared while I was in college. Because it just, you know, became more developed. It changed so much. And then you have something like Hurricane Katrina happen, which totally changes the natural landscape and the sort of man-made, I guess, landscape. And so it's disorienting because sometimes when I go home, I realize that I'm terrible with directions. I'm terrible with directions. It is hard for me to sort of, you know, navigate, right? And I realize that I would use a combination of structures, but then also, oh, this big oak tree here, right? Or this stand of, you know, pine trees here, or there are sort of you know, I would use like the natural landscape also, right, to orient myself badly. but I can't do that anymore because it's so different, right? And even the home that I know now, that I've become accustomed to navigating, that with the next big hurricane, right, whenever that is, I'm hoping that it is not anytime soon, you know, then that will change. That home will no longer exist either. And then I'll have to, I don't know, relearn it, remake it.
1: There are people, including some of your friends, who are like, Jasmine, you could live anywhere at this point. Why Mississippi? And I'm curious as to whether in that question is contained either maybe too much criticism for what Mississippi is or not enough criticism for what the rest of the United States is.
2: Both, I think. Yeah, definitely both. And you know, also too, like there's this narrative that we told ourselves when we were younger that I think that some of my, you know, family and friends like still have this attitude. And I think it exists, you know, in the outside world as well, right? Like, but when I was growing up, like we always thought to succeed was to leave Mississippi and to never live in Mississippi. I mean, maybe retire there, right? When you're in your 60s or something, but to leave was to succeed in life, right? It doesn't matter what you do once you are outside of Mississippi, but just the act, just leaving was a sign of success and of progress. I think that the events of the, you know, last, decade have definitely shown me that, you know, Mississippi is not an anomaly, right? And that, you know, just leaving Mississippi does not mean that you will live this, carefree life, you know, where you are not, struggling with the same sort of repressive institutions and systems that we live with in Mississippi. So
0: we're speaking with Jasmine Ward, winner of 2 National Book Awards and author of the new book On Witness and Despair. You're listening to Think. I'm Chris Boyd.
1: More than once in the book, you talk about writing as if it's a kind of motion. You talk about writing toward mm-hmm. something. You write toward pain, you write toward struggle, you write toward understanding. Mm-hmm. Explain that phrase.
2: But I've been writing towards pain, I think, in writing towards difficulty since I started writing about home, right? And didn't really understand that that was what I was doing until I returned to Stanford as a Stegner Fellow. And that's just one conversation that we would have in the classroom often, right? Where we were sort of advised to write towards difficulty instead of away from it. And where we were told that writing towards difficulty will often produce more powerful work. So really, like, I guess those conversations gave me way to understand what I was attempting to do in my work. And I think that that advice is still valuable to me, because I think that writing towards pain and writing towards difficulty keeps me honest in my work because of who I choose to write about. Because I think if I wrote away from pain and away from difficulty, then I wouldn't be writing truthfully about the people who inspire me and the people who I love and about the place that I love.
1: Yeah, you say that sometimes you wish that you could write things that were easier, mm-hmm. more relaxed. Mm-hmm. Does that just not feel true to your experience?
2: Okay, so here's maybe something funny. So over the past 2 years, I have been working on a YA/middle grade book. So I'm trying to like straddle that line between YA and middle grade. Right now I'm not doing it successfully. and so that story, right, you think would be lighter. You know, you think I'd be able to write to avoid more difficult material, right? But then I think about the children's books like that I grew up reading and that I love. Everybody's an orphan, right? Everyone's abandoned, right? I used to love this book called Dicey Song, right? She's like homeless and traveling like the United States with her siblings trying to find a home. You know, that's dark. And so as I'm working on this YA middle grade book, like I find myself like, the father has this incurable illness. You know what I'm saying?
1: Like, I would have been there for that.
2: Right. You know, children are being, you know, kidnapped. And I mean, there's just, I find myself again, like writing towards difficulty. But the, you know, part of the worth in doing that is that I know even for younger readers that they are living through some of this, right? Like they're experiencing this in their lives, right? So hopefully my writing about it will help them to live through it, right? Which is the same way that I think that I feel about my literary fiction, the same way I feel about my creative nonfiction, right? Like part of the reason that I write towards difficulty, you know, I not only want to write well and want my work to resonate with people, but I want to help people who are living through the same, living through grief, living through loss, right? Living through hardship. I want to better help them. I want them to feel less alone, right? And I want to help them to sort of better weather whatever they are struggling with.
0: My guest is best-selling author Jesmyn Ward, winner of 2 National Book Awards for fiction, a MacArthur Genius Grant, and author of a new book of essays called On Witness and Despair. We'll be back after a couple of minutes.

0: The Senate passed a $70 billion immigration enforcement bill after weeks of turmoil over an unrelated $1.8 billion settlement fund that threatened to derail it. Attempts to kill the controversial anti-weaponization fund with legislation failed. 90.1 KERA News is keeping an eye on this story. Stay with us for the updates.
1: Death Cab for Cutie's Ben Gibbard worked on the band's latest project while going through a divorce. Why he says that doesn't mean it's a breakup album. On All Things Considered from NPR News.
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0: WRR closes out its summer classical music series with a special World Cup-themed program, Classical Style. 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
4: This is Think. I'm Chris Boyd. Today we are speaking with Jesmyn Ward, who writes about her life in rural Mississippi and finding hope and beauty within struggle and hardship from her new collection of essays on witness and despair. She spoke to us about her work and her writing process recently in front of a live audience at an author event in Dallas. Let's return to that conversation.
5: You list As I Lay Dying as a foundational book in your life as a writer. Mm-hmm. And yet... you have a lot of problems with the story and mm-hmm. with William Faulkner in general. Mm-hmm. So will you talk about the complicated relationship that you understand yourself to have with him as a writer?
6: Yeah, So it took me a long time to appreciate his work. When I was in high school, and I think I write about that in the essay. So when I was in high school, one of my peers, or one of my classmates, told me that William Faulkner was his favorite writer, which I still don't believe that. I think he was just, I don't know.
5: He was trying to impress me.
6: Yes, he was trying to, but not me, but he was trying to, I don't know, sound sharp and super smart. But so he said that Faulkner was his favorite writer, and so I was like, well, I should try to read him, right? And at that time, I was a library kid, so I'm like combing through all the, you know, so the bookshelves in my high school library and reading Margaret Atwood and Gabriel Garcia Marquez and, Toni Morrison. And, you know, so I'm attempting to, you know, challenge myself by reading difficult work. And so I tried to read Faulkner then, and I read some of it, and it was not resonating with me, and it seemed difficult for the sake of being difficult, and so I did not. I don't even think that I finished the book. I picked up The Sound and the Fury, and I read some of it, and I was just like, okay, this is not for me. And then when I was in college, you know, I was an English major, had to read his short stories, Faulkner's short stories. Specifically, I remember reading The Bear. And I had, you know, developed to a point to where I could see that it was genius and not difficult just for the sake of being difficult, right? I could recognize how intricate it was, and feel the weight of it, but did not love it, right? And then when I was in my early 20s and I was in New York City, and again, at that point, I was trying to learn how to read as a writer, right? Sort of be more sort of thoughtful in my reading, and, you know, pick up on things that I admire and ask myself why I admire them, and perhaps, you know, I would try to sort of imitate them and work them into my work. And then I finally fully read The Sound and the Fury, and it was, you know, it was good, right? And I could see that it was genius, and I could, but I didn't feel it, you know, like there was no, I didn't love it. And then I went to Michigan and had to read As I Lay Dying for an imitations course, where we read, you know, these sort of legendary writers, and then we were tasked with imitating their writing style, their prose style.
5: Sounding like them in an original story.
6: Yes. Mm-hmm. And of course we failed every week, or at least I know I did, right? But we had to read As I Lay Dying, and there's a part in the, like, the first few pages where Faulkner is describing the sky, and I had to put the book down for a second, because it was so lyrical and so beautiful, and so I just felt, I was like immersed in the experience, and it felt so present. And it was, again, resonating with me in a way that his work had never resonated with me. And then I loved it, right? And I devoured it, right? But, you know, of course there's a part sort of later in the book as they're sort of wandering the county, when the family encounters, you know, black people, right? And the way that they are perceived and that they're written about was off-putting to me, right? Because they were flat. You know, they had no humanity. They had no complication. And Faulkner is the kind of writer who, in a phrase, can give you, you know, complication and humanity, right, as far as a character is concerned. And so it, and so that was problematic for me.
5: Do you think he was aware of his inability to do that well?
6: I don't know. I would hope so. But as I read more older Southern writers who were writing around that time and after. So I'm talking about like Eudora Welty, Carson McCullers, Flannery O'Connor. And I'm encountering that again and again. I don't know, you know? I wonder if they were blind to it, right? This sense of white supremacy that they have, been imbibing their entire lives. So I don't know. Part of me thinks that maybe they did not, you know, that maybe he thought that he was, doing those characters justice and developing them and giving them rich interior lives. And, you know, maybe he thought that. Maybe they all thought that. But, as a black woman, you know, reader, right? They're not.
5: You have an essay in the book that is so poignant to me. When you discovered that your very much wanted second child was going to be a boy, mm-hmm. you had this panic about, oh, I'm bringing a black boy into the world who will be a black man. And at the time, you thought to yourself, okay, by the time this child is 9 or 10, mm-hmm. I'm going to start telling him the stories he needs mm-hmm. to move through this world safely. Mm-hmm. And he's 9 now.
6: He's right? 9.
5: What stories are you telling him?
6: So I haven't had the talk with him yet. I can't remember the author, but I was just in New Orleans yesterday and the day before, and I was doing a couple of different events with Baldwin and Company, that bookstore, and one of the books that I saw on the shelf that I took a picture of, you know, that so I could buy it later because it was on display, but I don't think it was for sale. It was called The Talk, and so I'm like, I need that. I haven't had the talk with him yet, but he has questions. You know, it's not as if he's like, as if he doesn't perceive, even if it is a childlike perception. You know, it's not as if he doesn't, you know, perceive racism, right? You know, and most of his experiences with it are personal, right? But some of the things that he has observed, you know, a lot of it has to do with politics, right? And so we will have discussions about it. And I don't know how well I am. I don't know. I am attempting every day, day in, day out, to be the best parent that I can, right? I try to give him some context. I try to give him some history, right? And I am also frank about the fact that it's unfair. I don't know, man. I mean, maybe the talk isn't one talk. Maybe it's an accumulation of conversations. I don't know. But we're talking about it. And I'm not only talking about it with him, right? But I'm also talking about it with my daughter, right? Who's 13 now. But, you know, I don't know. But then our conversations, I don't know, there's that extra layer of concern because then we also need to talk about gender, right? And we also need to talk about consent. And we also need to talk about, you know, how the world will perceive her. I don't know. And then I'm trying to give her the tools to protect herself, right? Because the world is what it is. So, parenting is difficult, but I'm doing my best.
4: We're speaking this hour with Jesmyn Ward, winner of 2 National Book Awards for fiction and a MacArthur Genius Grant. She's author of a new book of essays called On Witness and Despair. We spoke recently in front of a live audience in Dallas. You're listening to Think. I'm Chris Boyd.
5: The last thing I want to ask you is this. I mean, sometimes the ways that stories can sustain us or save us is counterintuitive. To go back to the story that you gave about Hurricane Camille, which happened years before you were born. Mm-hmm. Your family has told stories about that mm-hmm. forever. There are photographs of the mm-hmm. devastation. You've seen some of those in your family's collections, mm-hmm. and there's something about them that gives you hope. Mm-hmm. Help me understand that.
6: Okay. So part of the reason that, the particular picture that I'm thinking of is of my, so one of my cousins on my mom's side, and she is outside, right? So it's just a random photograph that she took or that someone took of her, but where you can see, so the landscape behind her, you know, because one of the things that a hurricane does is it flattens the landscape, right? Because it breaks the trees in half. And it, you know, rips them out of the ground. And so around her, it's just shrubbery, right? Because basically the forests have been sort of mowed down, right, by the storm. And but I look at that picture, and then I compare that the landscape in that picture to the landscape that I knew when I was growing up in the 80s, in the 90s, in the early 2000s, right before Katrina, and it was lush and it was beautiful and you know, and it was full of force, right? And so that gives me hope because I know that it will come back, right? It will bloom again. Now another, you know, terrible storm might come and take everything away again, but hopefully it will come back. But you know, I have a new anxiety now, right? You know, given that report that was like big in the news, at least where I'm from, a couple of weeks ago, right, with a scientist from Tulane saying it's time to give up on New Orleans now and evacuate, right, because it's going to be completely underwater. You know, and I live on the Mississippi Gulf Coast, right, and my hometown is on the back of the

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9: From NPR and WBUR Boston, I'm Anthony Brooks.
10: And I'm Scott Tong. This is Here and Now. Coming up, President Trump and Prime Minister Netanyahu appear divided on how to end the war with Iran. But Israel's UN ambassador says the relationship is still strong.
11: President Trump, he has a very colorful language, but at the end of the day, he's a friend of Israel, and we appreciate his leadership.
9: Also, it took all night, but the Senate finally gave President Trump everything he wanted to fund his immigration and deportation crackdown for the rest of his term.
10: And China's continuing oppression of Uyghur ethnic minorities.
12: We've seen huge amounts of cultural knowledge destroyed, you know, like all of the books from Xinjiang Library, which was famous for its Uyghur language collection.
10: Coming up Here and Now.
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13: Live from NPR News, I'm Lakshmi Singh. After a marathon 18-hour vote, the Senate has passed a bill providing nearly $70 billion in immigration enforcement funding. NPR's Barbara Sprunt reports the vote showcased some divisions among Republicans.
14: The bill provides roughly $70 billion for immigration enforcement. Alaska Senator Lisa Murkowski was the only Republican who voted no. Many amendments proposed during the Voterama were focused on the Trump administration's proposal to create an anti-weaponization fund to pay out supporters who claim they've been wronged by the government. The fund drew bipartisan criticism, but all amendments to block the fund were defeated. A handful of Republicans joined Senate Democrats in voting to prevent construction of President Trump's ballroom, and the package now heads to the House, which could take it up as early as Monday. Barbara Sprunt, NPR News, The Capitol.
13: Doug High is a political strategist and former communications director for the Republican National Committee. He says despite criticisms Trump faced from his own party, it was not surprising to see Republicans ultimately close ranks behind him.
15: Every time for 10 years now, there's been some sort of vote like this, Republicans have supported the president. And typically, members of a party support their incumbent president. And with Donald Trump using every bit of leverage that he has, it shouldn't be any surprise that these votes continue to either pass in Trump's favor or fail in Trump's favor.
13: Doug High on NPR's Morning Edition. A federal judge has ruled against administration policies that make it more difficult for immigrants from dozens of countries to enter and stay in the U.S. U.S. District Chief Judge John McConnell Jr. says a policy, quote, threw the lives of countless immigrants

0: Live from NPR News in Boston, I'm Steve Brown. Russian President Vladimir Putin has rejected a proposal by Ukrainian President Volodymyr Zelensky for a face-to-face meeting, saying he sees no point in it. Speaking today at the St. Petersburg International Economic Forum, Putin described Zelensky's open letter proposing the meeting as boorish. In earlier remarks at the investment forum, Putin said that by freezing Russian assets abroad, Western nations eroded trust in their own currencies. He alleged that soaring state debt had helped undermine global trust in Western institutions. Israel's Air Force has struck parts of southern Lebanon, and the military issued evacuation warnings for 9 villages. Lebanon's state news agency reports 6 people were killed. The strikes come after Hezbollah rejected a ceasefire agreement, demanding a complete Israeli withdrawal. The war threatens efforts to end the Iran conflict and reopen the Strait of Hormuz. U.S. employers added 172,000 jobs in May as the labor market appears to show some resilience in the face of rising costs from the Iran war. The Labor Department reported today that job growth was down slightly last month from a revised 179,000 in April. The unemployment rate stayed at a low 4.3%. 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
1: A major shakeup at a U.S. Forest Service could put as many as 70 research programs at risk. 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
5: 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I'm Megan McCarty-Carino.
6: Marketplace Tech is supported by GEP, helping companies navigate global supply chain challenges through procurement and supply chain strategies, services, and its AI-native platform, GEP Quantum Intelligence.
5: President Donald Trump signed an executive order this week, similar to one he called off last month, asking AI companies to give the government a first look at advanced models that could have national security implications. I asked Liz Lopato for her take. She's a senior reporter at The Verge.
7: You may recall way back in the midst of the Biden administration that there was a similar executive order about AI models, and it upset Mark Andreessen and Ben Horowitz of A16Z so much that they made a whole video about how they were going to vote for Donald Trump because Donald Trump was going to give them what they wanted on AI. And looking at this order, it's like, this is not that different than the one that they objected to. And this is even with, you know, the input of like another venture capitalist, David Sachs. So I find myself like a little bemused by this. Like the thing that like the Biden administration did that was so bad is now fine as long as it's coming from the Trump administration. Like, okay, boys, sure.
5: I mean, I think it maybe sort of speaks to kind of some of the evolution in the coalitional politics around AI. Obviously, the Trump administration has been pretty lockstep with industry in terms of its approach early on, you know, kind of accelerationist in its view. But that politics is maybe getting a little bit riskier at this point.
7: Yeah, and we've also seen an agreement that Anthropic wanted the DoD to sign to not use their tech in a really specific way for targeting and killing people. And the DoD like threw an enormous fit about it and ended up making a deal with OpenAI instead. And like one of the things to keep in mind about people who are running AI, especially the frontier models in this country, is that they all kind of hate each other. And so it's really hard for them to get into alignment when you need to get something uniform, when you're pushing against, you know, something that's going on in the Trump administration, particularly right now when we're seeing a lot of the major companies getting in line for IPO.
5: Right. So, I mean, this executive order does seem to be voluntary. I mean, how much of an onus do you think this actually puts on AI labs?
7: I think not much, but I think it does relieve some pressure on Republican politicians, because one of the things that has been sort of happening quietly in the background is that some of the objections to AI have been coming as objections to data centers. So, you know, this is a pretty voluntary framework. It gives the industry the opportunity to say that they're cooperating with the government without there being sort of a forcing function. But at the same time, I think it comes out of this sort of shift in, I would say, the last 2 years, and the fact that AI just is not that popular.
5: That's Liz Lopato at The Verge. This conversation was part of our Tech Week in Review segment. You can find it on our website, marketplace.org/techbites. Jesus Alvarado produced this episode. I'm Megan McCarty-Carino, and that's Marketplace Tech. This is APM.
8: Testimony continues in the Carmelo Anthony murder trial. The teen is accused of killing another student at a Frisco track meet last year. KERE News spoke with a law professor.
9: It will come down to what jurors make of the reasonableness of the defendant's fear.
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1: Beat poet Allen Ginsberg's 100th birthday is being marked by celebrations around the world, an appreciation of his importance to poetry and how his influence on the medium continues even today. 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
1: When this year's Dallas Pride Parade marches down Main Street, it will mark an important milestone in the LGBTQ rights movement in North Texas. I'm Justin Martin with 90.1 KERA News. And to help you understand the significance of this year's sunset on Main Parade, you have to go back to June 24th of 1972, just 3 years after the historic Stonewall riots. That's when the first ever gay pride parade made its way through downtown Dallas. North Texas Now host Ron Corning sat down with LGBTQ archivist Robert Emery. He's the co-founder of the Gay History Project, the Dallas Way. Opening the conversation, Emery explains how that very first parade actually came to be.
2: A ragtag group of a mere 30 people gathered at what is now the JFK Memorial on Main Street. They were mostly walking, carrying signs with gay rights slogans. A few people rode in decorated cars, but 30 unbelievably courageous people stared down Main Street, lined with 3,000 people, not all of whom were there to support them. And they took that first step, and then they took that second step.
3: And how far did they go on that route?
2: They went all the way to City Hall, which at that time was Dallas Municipal Building.
3: Yes.
2: Which now faces Main Street Garden Park. Something very beautiful happened. Along the way, LGBT people who had stood on the sidelines, literally and figuratively, were inspired to join the parade. And they stepped out from the shadows and the sidelines, and they joined in the parade so that the 30 grew to 300 people by the time they reached City Hall.
3: And you also, that parade also drew spectators, some 3,000, I think, is the overall estimate, guesstimate. They weren't all there to support the movement, though, were they?
2: They certainly were not. There was a lot of protesters, and the Dallas Police Department made it very clear to the 30 that they were not there to protect them, that they were present to protect the spectators from the parade marchers. It took another decade for us to have another Pride Parade.
3: How different did it look almost a decade later?
2: Vastly different because at that time, the Dallas Tavern Guild took over and moved it to Cedar Springs.
3: But in 1972, you would say that was the first time a group of gay members of the community got together and marched in downtown Dallas for the sake of being visible.
2: 1972, right down Main Street in downtown Dallas. But here's where it gets exciting. Coming up here on Saturday, June 6th, we are going to take the Dallas Gay Pride Parade right down Main Street again.
3: For the first time.
2: For the first time in 54 years, we're going to return to our historical roots. We are going to start in the west part of downtown, and we are going to march all the way down Main Street at sunset. The exact footprint of the original Pride Parade, straight to the Dallas Municipal Building.
3: There were 30 people in that first parade. How many do you think will show up on June 6th?
2: Well, I know we have 120 entries already, and people like Walmart bring hundreds of people. If I were to estimate, let's see. I think this year's parade will have approximately 3,000 people marching to walk in the same hallowed footprints, the same historical footsteps of the visionaries of 1972. As a history enthusiast, it gives me chills.
1: That was Robert Emery speaking with North Texas Now host Ron Corning. The Sunset Parade on Main kicks off tomorrow night at 7. It starts on Field Street and runs to Harwood. There's also a bunch of other Pride events being held throughout the day downtown. You can find all the details at DallasPride.org. The U.S. job market picked up another 172,000 jobs last month, driven by a steady hiring push at restaurants and local governments. It's the third straight month of solid gains and the clearest sign yet that the economy is finding firmer footing. I'm Justin Martin, and I hope you'll stick around this afternoon as we break down where those new jobs are landing in about 20 minutes on 90.1 KERA News.
4: Testimony continues in the Carmelo Anthony murder trial. The teen is accused of killing another student at a Frisco track meet last year. KERE News spoke with the law professor.
5: It will come down to what jurors make of the reasonableness of the defendant's fear.
4: Covering high-profile trials on 90.1 KERE News.
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1: Keep an eye on the sky this afternoon as we have plenty of clouds and a casual chance for a shower or storm with a high near 87. Widespread rain and storms will push through overnight, leaving us with a low around 71 by tomorrow morning. A federal judge has blocked a Trump administration immigration policy that affected people from 39 countries. The ruling says the government unlawfully delayed decisions on asylum claims, work permits, and green cards. And a North Texas man is accused of threatening President Trump. Federal prosecutors say 56-year-old Ronnie Chip Austin Jr. of Allen was arrested this week. This is 90.1 KERA News.
0: 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I'm Elsa Chang.
7: And I'm Scott Detrow. South Africa rolled out a new biannual HIV prevention drug today that has the potential to drastically cut infection rates. The country has the highest number of HIV-positive people in the world, but Kate Bartlett reports recent U.S. aid cuts mean access will be limited.
8: South Africa's president, Cyril Ramaphosa, hailed the new injectable drug, lenacapavir, as a game-changer at a rollout in Mpumalanga province.
9: The launch today marks a turning point in our nation's fight against HIV.
8: South Africa has about 8 million people living with HIV and has made great strides in treatment, with a majority of the population on antiretroviral drugs.
9: To us, this incredible treatment is not just a medicine or a drug. To us, it represents a major turning point in South Africa's national story.
8: Experts say the drug is so revolutionary because a patient only has to visit a clinic twice a year and get a shot of it in their belly fat. Then they're safe from infection. Medications like this, known as pre-exposure prophylaxis or PrEP, were available before in pill form for people considered at high risk of exposure to HIV. But they had to remember to take it every day. Prevention is still an issue, with about 160,000 new infections every year, mainly adolescent girls and young women, says HIV expert Linda Gail Becker of the Desmond Tutu Health Foundation.
10: Although we've rolled out oral PrEP better than many countries, we haven't seen the reduction in incidence we've been hoping for simply because of this challenge of adherence and persistence.
8: Lenacapavir, also called Len, has already been rolled out elsewhere in Africa. But with its high infection rates, South Africa will need many more doses if it's to make a dent in the AIDS epidemic. International Health Financing Partnership, the Global Fund, is supplying enough to put nearly 500,000 people on the drug over 2 years. Becker says before the Trump administration slashed the U.S. president's Emergency Plan for AIDS Relief, or PEPFAR, it could have been more.
10: We're getting some from the Global Fund, but clearly we would have been able to receive both Global Fund as well as PEPFAR support in this regard.
8: Still, cheaper generic versions of lenacapavir, which is currently prohibitively expensive, are expected to become available next year. Kate Bartlett, NPR News, Johannesburg.
0: Greg Bovino was the face of the Trump administration's immigration crackdown. He oversaw raids in Los Angeles and Chicago before being promoted to commander-at-large of the Border Patrol. He left the government earlier this year after two U.S. citizens were killed by federal agents in Minneapolis. But then recently, he appeared at a conference alongside neo-Nazis and white nationalists. NPR's Huo Jingnan has more.
11: The conference held in Portugal is called the Remigration Summit. One of the organizers is Martin Sellner, an Austrian white nationalist widely credited with popularizing the term remigration. Sellner, a former neo-Nazi, calls for expelling most people of color from Europe, including legal residents and citizens. He builds remigration as a solution for the so-called Great Replacement, which falsely claims that there is a deliberate effort to encourage immigration from non-white countries to dilute the identity and culture of Western countries. That conspiracy theory has inspired multiple terror attacks in the U.S. and around the world.
12: Well, thank you. Thank you very much.
11: Bovino was a headliner at the summit. The recording of his speech was shared with NPR by the Global Project Against Hate and Extremism, a nonprofit that researches transnational far-right extremist movements. In his speech, Bovino thanked Selner for inviting him and addressed him directly.
12: Your ideas, we talked a lot on that. And again, those ideas mirror each other. It's almost, it's very suspicious how we've never talked before, face-to-face that is, until yesterday. And we were on the same sheet of music almost immediately.
11: Bovino has echoed some of Selner's talking points on social media, such as emphasizing how culturally unfit some immigrants are. Bovino did not respond to an interview request, and Selner was not available before this story's deadline. Bovino has left the Department of Homeland Security, and the department's new head, Mark Van Mullen, recently said he is irrelevant. However, Bovino's endorsement of remigration still carries weight, says Heidi Barak, co-founder of the Global Project Against Hate and Extremism.
13: Well, it's a major coup for the remigration folks to have a former Trump administration official, a person who was in charge of mass deportations, to come and speak with them, say, you know, he's on the same page, and that Trump's policies are essentially remigration.
11: Barak says the influence of this extremist ideology is growing in Europe, in part thanks to the Trump administration's mass deportation campaign. What's more, the administration has itself adopted the term remigration.
13: We know that Trump has tweeted the term. The Department of State is creating an Office of Remigration. DHS has put that term out there.
11: Just last month, the White House X account posted an image of the president crossing out the words replacement migration and replacing them with remigration in big letters. Huo Jingnan, NPR News.
7: This week's Billboard charts look a lot like last week's Billboard charts, but they do reveal clues for what might become this year's Song of the Summer. Stephen Thompson of NPR Music has more.
14: Last week, the rapper Drake piled up a wild list of milestones as his three new albums and dozens of his new songs flooded the Billboard charts. This week, his grip loosens a bit, though he still has the number one album in the country with Iceman and the number one song, Janis STFU. I'm still scorching out in these streets, baby. Pull up, Maybach, beep, beep, baby. What remains to be seen is how long Drake can rule the charts, especially as major pop stars prepare to unleash new music in the next 2 months. Taylor Swift is about to release a new song from the soundtrack to Toy Story 5, Ariana Grande has a new album due in July, and Olivia Rodrigo's new single, The Cure, debuts at number 5 this week. These artists aren't just looking to rule the Billboard charts. They're also hoping to have this year's unofficial Song of the Summer, that one song that comes to dominate radio playlists, beach hangs, and barbecues. Among its many charts, Billboard has a summer-specific ranking called Songs of the Summer. It's a list that adds up and averages how the summer's biggest hits are performing on the Hot 100 between late May and early September. Last year's number one song of the summer, according to that chart, was Alex Warren's Ordinary, which only recently dropped off the Hot 100. Oh, mama, you're taking me out of the ordinary. I want you to lay me down so we're dead and buried. This year's first listing is flush with new Drake songs. Olivia Dean makes a strong showing as songs like Man I Need keep racking up airplay and streams. But if you're really looking for an odds-on favorite for Song of the Summer, it's probably by the country singer Ella Langley. She's got two of this week's top three songs, led by Choose in Texas. That track, which has already spent 10 weeks at number one, climbs back up to number two this week. Stephen Thompson, NPR Music.
1: A major shakeup at the U.S. Forest Service could put as many as 70 research programs at risk. 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I'm Justin Martin, and we're looking forward to your company tomorrow morning as we examine what's at stake on 90.1 KERA News. And don't forget, You can always ask your smart speaker to play KERA.
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1: The lead singer of Death Cab for Cutie is here to talk about the band's new album, I Built You a Tower. I'm Justin Martin, and I hope you stick around for that conversation in about 20 minutes on 90.1 KERA News.
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1: If you're heading out this evening, you might run into a scattered shower, but rain and storms will really pick up overnight as we settle into a low around 71. Tomorrow is looking wet with showers and storms off and on all day, holding a high near 86. 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
1: At 4:44, thanks for listening to 90.1 KERA News. I'm Justin Martin. Arlington has hosted World Series games, an NMLB All-Star game, and a Super Bowl, but they've never done anything like welcoming millions of soccer fans from around the globe for 9 World Cup games. With the largest sporting tournament on Earth starting in just a few days, KERA's James Hartley reports the impacts are expected to be monumental.
2: Mauricio Galante was in the stands at the Rose Bowl in Pasadena, California on July 17th, 1994. It was the final match of the World Cup, Brazil versus Italy.
3: Brazil beat Italy 3-2 on the penalty kick, the PKs, and Brazil was the 4-time world champion. That was amazing. That was, best experience of my life.
2: Today, Galante is a city council member in Arlington, representing District 1 and playing a big role in planning for the 2026 World Cup. The 1994 tournament saw 6 games played at the Cotton Bowl in Dallas at a time when soccer had no foothold in the U.S., and it led to the creation of Major League Soccer. Arlington's head of Parks, Recreation, and Culture, Gary Packin, expects a lasting impact this year, too. The excitement around soccer is unprecedented for Arlington, especially in youth leagues. He pointed to the way the 94 World Cup impacted the sport.
4: It's grown a lot since then, and that probably was a driving force then. And we fully anticipate that to carry over in the demand and growth in the sport itself, which is fantastic.
2: Anything that drives an interest in sports is a boon for Packin because it means more folks exercising and building community. Planning for the tournament has been going on for years. Deputy City Manager Jennifer Wickman has been in the thick of it. The small details are important, she says. For instance, the city is putting up signs and banners that emphasize Arlington's status as the host city. She wants to make sure folks know Arlington is the host city because it could drive future tourism and attract new businesses.
5: So whether they want to come back here for a vacation with their family and be tourists, or whether they have a business and they want to think, I remember that city and I might want to make a connection again after they come here as a fan, they could come back as a business person.
2: Local eateries and watering holes have big expectations too, like the Londoner, which will start pouring pints and frying fish and chips at a new Arlington pub in time for the World Cup. With England competing in Arlington, Londoner Chief Operating Officer Charlotte Tate says they expect folks to line up for a seat, especially on match days.
6: We expect to be packed out with the best atmosphere, all the chants and the songs and the flags. And it's going to be fantastic because you get more of that contingent of English fans in town.
2: She hopes England fans are the ones celebrating after that match in Arlington, but says it should be a jovial atmosphere either way. England's opponent, Croatia, has plenty of fans who are regulars at the Londoner.
6: They'll be there before or they'll be there after to hopefully celebrate. If it's not a celebration, our Addison location actually does get quite a lot of Croatian fans as well. So someone will be celebrating there.
2: Galante says organizers, including the city, will provide almost everything needed. They're really just relying on fans to show up and bring excitement.
3: People are going to feel that, feel the energy, vibration, the energy of what soccer brings, they're more passionate about. I know the fans of NFL, they are passionate, don't take me wrong, but the soccer are, they can be crazy.
2: He says stepping into the entertainment district will mean entering a world of vibrant jerseys, loud horns, passionate chants, and unparalleled energy.
3: They are passionate and they scream, they are loud, they scream, they wave their flags, they are noisy. That doesn't mean they are disrespectful or offensive, but they are loud. Expect a little bit more noise, okay?
2: For KERA News, I'm James Hartley in Arlington.
1: President Trump needs a cooperative Congress to push his agenda forward, but some of his latest political maneuvers are creating unexpected friction with members of his own party. I'm Justin Martin, and I'm glad you've joined us this afternoon as we trace the shifting alliances on Capitol Hill in about 20 minutes on 90.1 KERA News.
7: Testimony continues in the Carmelo Anthony murder trial. The teen is accused of killing another student at a Frisco track meet last year. KERA News spoke with a law professor.
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1: 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For more on that and all of the week's event highlights, visit KERA Arts on Instagram. 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That wet weather isn't going anywhere just yet, so you can expect a mostly cloudy Saturday with steady storm chances throughout the day and a high near 86. 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
1: Well, the Texas Rangers are still the only team in baseball without a Pride night. The Los Angeles Dodgers continue to impress. They've just opened an exhibit honoring two gay trailblazers in Major League Baseball. I'm Justin Martin, and we're looking forward to your company tomorrow morning as we examine the shifting culture of the game on 90.1 KERA News. 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
1: When this year's Dallas Pride Parade marches down Main Street, it will mark an important milestone in the LGBTQ rights movement in North Texas. I'm Justin Martin with 90.1 KERA News, and to help you understand the significance of this year's Sunset on Main Parade, you have to go back to June 24th of 1972, just 3 years after the historic Stonewall riots. That is when the first ever gay pride parade made its way through downtown Dallas. North Texas Now host Ron Corning sat down with LGBTQ archivist Robert Emery. He's a co-founder of the Gay History Project, The Dallas Way. Opening the conversation, Emery explains how that very first parade actually came to be.
2: A ragtag group of a mere 30 people gathered at what is now the JFK Memorial on Main Street. They were mostly walking, carrying signs with gay rights slogans. A few people rode in decorated cars, but 30 unbelievably courageous people stared down Main Street, lined with 3,000 people, not all of whom were there to support them. And they took that first step, and then they took that second step.
3: And how far did they go on that route?
2: They went all the way to City Hall, which at that time was Dallas Municipal Building,
3: yes,
2: which now faces Main Street Garden Park. Something very beautiful happened. Along the way, LGBT people who had stood on the sidelines, literally and figuratively, were inspired to join the parade, and they stepped out from the shadows and the sidelines, and they joined in the parade so that the 30 grew to 300 people by the time they reached City Hall.
3: And you also, that parade also drew spectators, some 3,000, I think, is the overall estimate, guesstimate. They weren't all there to support the movement, though, were they?
2: They certainly were not. There was a lot of protesters, and the Dallas Police Department made it very clear to the 30 that they were not there to protect them, that they were present to protect the spectators from the parade marchers. It took another decade for us to have another Pride Parade.
3: How different did it look almost a decade later?
2: Vastly different, because at that time, the Dallas Tavern Guild took over and moved it to Cedar Springs.
3: But in 1972, you would say that was the first time a group of gay members of the community got together and marched in downtown Dallas for the sake of being visible.
2: 1972, right down Main Street in downtown Dallas. But here's where it gets exciting. Coming up here on Saturday, June 6th, we are going to take the Dallas Gay Pride Parade right down Main Street again.
3: For the first time?
2: For the first time in 54 years, we're going to return to our historical roots. We are going to start in the west part of downtown, and we are going to march all the way down Main Street at sunset. The exact footprint of the original Pride Parade, straight to the Dallas Municipal Building.
3: There were 30 people in that first parade. How many do you think will show up on June 6th?
2: Well, I know we have 120 entries already, and people like Walmart bring hundreds of people. If I were to estimate, let's see, I think this year's parade will have approximately 3,000 people marching to walk in the same hallowed footprints, the same historical footsteps of the visionaries of 1972. As a history enthusiast, it gives me chills.
1: That was the co-founder of the Gay History Project, The Dallas Way, Robert Emery, speaking with North Texas Now host Ron Corning. By the way, the Sunset Parade on Main kicks off tomorrow night at 7. It starts on Field Street and runs to Harwood. There's also a bunch of other Pride events being held throughout the day downtown. You can find all the details at dallaspride.org. The U.S. job market picked up another 172,000 jobs last month, driven by a steady hiring push at restaurants and local governments. It's the third straight month of solid gains and the clearest sign yet that the economy is finding firmer footing. I'm Justin Martin, and I'm hope you'll stick around as we break down where those new jobs are landing in about 20 minutes on 90.1 KERA News.
4: Testimony continues in the Carmelo Anthony murder trial. The teen is accused of killing another student at a Frisco track meet last year. KERE News spoke with the law professor.
5: It will come down to what jurors make of the reasonableness of the defendant's fear.
4: Covering high-profile trials on 90.1 KERE News.
6: 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Programming on KERA is supported in part by Sogant Shoja, in loving memory of Dr. Alireza Kotanzad, whose endowment at Southern Methodist University promotes engineering and science.
1: A stray shower is possible early tonight, but the main rounds of steady rain and thunderstorms will push through the area overnight, leaving us with a low around 71. That sets up a mostly cloudy Saturday with steady storm chances likely throughout the entire day and a cooler high near 86. 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